0: agreement. At an earlier press conference, Trump said the new agreement opens the Strait of Hormuz to toll-free shipping and states Iran will not pursue a nuclear weapon. Franco Ordonez, NPR News, Geneva.
1: Stocks tumbled today after the Federal Reserve signaled it may have to raise interest rates by the end of the year. NPR's Scott Horsley reports the Dow dropped more than 500 points, or about 1%.
2: The Federal Reserve held its benchmark interest rate steady, but updated forecasts suggest members of the Fed's rate-setting committee expect to raise rates by a quarter percentage point before the end of the year. The news comes as a wartime spike in energy prices has pushed inflation to its highest level in more than 3 years. The Fed's new chairman, Kevin Warsh, vowed he and his colleagues will bring prices under control.
3: I've said for years inflation is a choice. You bet it is. And today I'm announcing that this committee unambiguously and unanimously have decided we are going to deliver on that.
2: Warsh also announced the formation of several task forces to review the way the Fed tracks the economy, manages its bond holdings, and communicates with the public. Scott Horsley, NPR News, Washington.
1: The Georgia legislature will not redraw the state's congressional maps, despite an order by the Republican governor. From Georgia Public Broadcasting, Sarah Callis reports lawmakers had convened today for a special session.
4: Georgia's Republican Speaker of the House, John Burns, says that it is not the right time to redistrict.
5: Changes to our district maps have the potential to impact every voter in Georgia, and they deserve the same thoughtful, fact-driven process that has always guided the House.
4: Governor Brian Kemp ordered the special session to address voting issues, including drawing new district lines, after the Supreme Court weakened the Voting Rights Act. Other Republican-led southern states redistricted for midterms this fall. Republican lawmakers did not rule out redistricting during the regular legislative session next year. For NPR News, I'm Sarah Callis in Atlanta.
1: Shoppers stepped up their spending in May, surpassing economists' expectations as temperatures warmed and gasoline prices leveled off. Sales got a boost from government tax refunds in both April and May, though economists say that cushion is starting to fade. You're listening to NPR News from Washington.
6: Support for NPR comes from Paramount Plus with The Agency, a political espionage thriller starring Michael Fassbender, Jeffrey Wright, Jodie Turner-Smith, and Richard Gere. All episodes of The Agency streaming June 21st on Paramount Plus. 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
7: For KANW News, I'm Gary Dahl. A new Legislative Finance Committee evaluation has found significant weaknesses in New Mexico's administration of the Supplemental Nutrition Assistance Program, or SNAP. The audit cites high payment error rates, limited verification of applicant information, and inadequate oversight measures. According to the June 2026 report, New Mexico's SNAP payment error rate climbed to 16.6%, ranking fifth highest in the nation. The state could face up to $173 million annually in federal cost-sharing penalties if those errors are not reduced. Auditors found that many payment errors are due to inaccurate or outdated information related to income, household size, and deductions. The evaluation also highlighted concerns about program integrity and fraud prevention. New Mexico administers benefits to more than 250,000 SNAP cases, but reviewed only 1,016 cases last year. Meanwhile, fraud investigations have declined, even as complaints have increased. The report recommends stronger oversight of field offices, expanded verification of applicant information, increased use of advanced analytics, and artificial intelligence to identify suspicious activity. And Santa Fe County fire crews are fighting a wildland fire in Santa Fe National Forest. The Palata fire started Tuesday evening east of El Gaucho and Old Santa Fe Trail. They're asking people to please stay away. I'm Gary Dahl.
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That was Mikado de Año by Katura here on 89.1 KNW New Mexico Music. Now, Mi Tinejita by Severe Grupo Fuego featuring Adrian Medina. 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

0: Radio by Tiny Mori here on 89.1 KW New Mexico Music. ¿Cómo estás, Nuevo México? It's me, Anthony Kennedy, again here on your Wednesday evening. A balmy 100 degrees out there. Stay hydrated and cool this evening. I'm taking requests and dedications to the 9 o'clock hour at 505-242-3456. I hope everyone's doing well this evening. 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Thanks for asking. My nephew, Matthew Armstrong, left to the Navy. May God be with him in his journey and all the men and women in the military. 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
0: Tonight across Nuevo Mexico, temperatures will dip down, which are welcome. In Santa Fe, 64 degrees tonight, Las Vegas, 61, Gallup, 57, Grants, 61 tonight, Santa Rosa, 66, Taos, 54, Las Lunas, 68, Rio Rancho, 69. Current temperature stand in Santa Rosa, balmy 100 degrees, Gallup, 89, Grants, 83, Las Vegas, 93, Santa Fe, 94, and currently New Mexico's First FM, we're only at 100 degrees. Stay cool and hydrated out there.

0: That was Tu Tu Tu by Santiago Alberto here on 89.1 KNW New Mexico Music. Celebrate Father's Day weekend with KNW. It all starts on Friday at 5 when we kick the things off with the top 15 Father's Day songs. Then keep it right here for songs and special dedications just for Dad all weekend long. 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We have a request and dedication coming in from Tomasita of the South Valley. So great to meet you, Tomasita, in person at the San Felipe de Neri's Fiestas in Old Town. She's dedicating a song to George, Sangre de Indio, which we'll put on.
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0: that was Chili Verde Rock by Lluvia Negra going out to Hollywood in Belen, New Mexico. This is 89.1 KNW. You're invited to celebrate New Mexico's Juneteenth, Friday, June 19th, at Albuquerque Civic Plaza. 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
6: 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Well, across Nuevo Mexico, temperatures will dip down in Santa Fe, 64 degrees tonight, Las Vegas, 61, Gallup, 57, Grant, 61, Santa Rosa, 66, Los Alamos will be at also 66 tonight, Socorro, 75, Española, 91. Current temperature stand in Santa Rosa, 99 degrees, Gallup, 90, Grants, 91. Las Vegas is holding at 91 as well, Santa Fe, 92, and Color New Mexico's First FM, we're holding at 97 degrees.

0: that was Ay Ojito by Roberto Griego going out to Dennis Pohl of Grants, New Mexico. I hope you're doing well, Dennis. And I'm sure your pretty sisters are helping you out every single day. And I'm glad they do. Cap off your Saturday with Paul Marcus and your favorite New Mexico music and dedications every Saturday night from 7 to 10 here on KANW.
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was Quenada Sepe Misufrid by Lorenzo Antonio here on 89.1 KNW New Mexico Music. Now going out to our very own Mary Lopez. We miss you, Mary, and their beautiful voice here on KNW. This is Albuquerque at Gringo. Have a great rest of your week, Mary. This is KNW.

0: Mademoiselle Albuquerque Bel Gringo, going out to our very own Mary Lopez. May you continue to be well, and God bless. The city of Grants is going all out this 4th of July. That's it, Grants, New Mexico. 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I know the Poles, the Whites, and the Apodacos are going to have a blast that weekend, I'm sure.
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0: Until We're Negra by Freddie Brown here on 89.1 KW New Mexico Music. The Albuquerque Concert Band will present a Star-Spangled Patriotic Concert on July 1st, 7 p.m. at the New Mexico Veterans Memorial Park, 1100 Louisiana Boulevard Southeast. Retired Colonel Jim Keene will be in conduction.
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1: Across Nuevo Mexico, temperatures will dip down in Santa Fe tonight, 64 degrees, Las Vegas, 61, Gallup, 57, Grants, 61, Santa Rosa, 66, Taos, 54, Las Lunas, 68, Rio Rancho, 69. Current temperatures stand in Santa Rosa right now, 90 degrees, Gallup, 87, Grants is also at 87, Las Vegas, 85, Santa Fe, 88, and Carly New Mexico's First FM, we're holding at 95 degrees.

0: And that was Johnny Sachi, Puro Notre here on 89.1 KNW, New Mexico Music. Celebrate Father's Day weekend with KNW. It all starts on Friday at 5. We kick things off with the top 15 Father's Day songs. Then keep it here for songs and special dedications just for Dad all weekend long. And also swing by the KNW Music and Merchandise Store for the perfect gift and make it a Father's Day to remember this weekend with KNW. We have some requested dedications coming in from Don Schrader. In loving memory of my comadre, Alicia Paz. And he wanted to dedicate to her Un Puño de Tierra. What a beautiful song. I want to say hello to Mimi. Hello, hello to Mimi. Thank you so much for serving me and my family this morning. Thank you very much. We appreciate you. And that goes out to Mimi. And also to Uncle Larry Garley. Glad you're doing well. Can't wait to train with you. And he loved that song by Maya, Stand By Me.
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that was Un Puño de Tierra by El Hurricane here on 89.1 KW New Mexico Music. Now turn it up. I love this one. Morena Morenita by Raza Unida. This is KW.

0: Morena, Morena Morenita, that is, by Raza Unida here on 89.1 KNW New Mexico Music. You're invited to celebrate New Mexico Juneteenth, Friday, June 19th at the Albuquerque Civic Plaza. This year's theme is From Freedom to Prosperity. 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As always, Nuevo Mexico and everyone listening to us at KNW.org, nationwide and worldwide, we love you and appreciate you. 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And as always, may the good Lord be in your heart, and may God be with you till we meet again. I'm Anthony Kennedy. Buenas noches, Nuevo Mexico.
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1: All right, low tonight should be 68 degrees. Heights and Valley, low for Santa Fe, 64. In Las Vegas, 61. Gallup, 57 degrees. Grants low should be at 61 degrees.

0: nice folks, Ramon and Lydia, here on KANW. Michael Brasher with you till midnight tonight.
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Happy 100 to the Mother Road.

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0: Here it is, low tonight, expected to be 68, Heights and Valley. The forecast also calls for winds up to 40 miles per hour this evening. Sunrise tomorrow, 5:52. It sets at 8:23.

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0: Weather outlook for the area: showers and thunderstorms should increase the risk of cloud-to-ground lightning and erratic wind gusts with localized blowing dust for Thursday and again forecast for Friday.

0: KAW, music of Freddie Brown. Michael Brasher here at KAW. We are underway with you up until midnight tonight here at KAW. A.J. Leonard coming up at 12 o'clock.
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0: 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Congratulations. 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

0: KNW, that was Matt Duran. Don't forget, you are invited to celebrate New Mexico's Juneteenth event this Friday, June 19th at the Albuquerque Civic Plaza. 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
0: Thursday, we'll see more showers and thunderstorm, which will increase the risk of lightning, erratic wind gusts, and blowing dust. Albuquerque with a high of 96, Santa Fe 90, Las Vegas 82, Gallup 93, Grants 92, Santa Fe and Encino with highs of 84, Taos 87, Los Lunas 98, Belen 99, and Rio Rancho with an expected high of 96. Those are your expected temperatures on New Mexico's first FM.

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0: KNW, that was San Greyhoven. Santa Rosa celebrates the 4th of July with the annual fireworks celebration display at Parks Lake that begins at dusk. The holiday will include activities, swimming, live music performances, and family-friendly activities for the whole family. 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
6: More showers and thunderstorms expected on Thursday, which will increase the risk of lightning, erratic wind gusts, and blowing dust. Albuquerque with a high of 96, Santa Fe 90, Las Vegas 82, Gallup 93, Grants 92, Santa Rosa and Encino with highs of 84, Los Alamos 87, Socorro 99, Bernalillo 98, and Espanola with an expected high of 94. Those are your expected temperatures on New Mexico's First FM.

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1: More showers and thunderstorms expected on Thursday, which will increase the risk of lightning, erratic wind gusts, and blowing dust. Albuquerque with a high of 96, Santa Fe 90, Las Vegas 82, Gallup 93, Grant 92, Santa Rosa and Antigua with highs of 84, Taos 87, Los Lunas 98, Berlin 99, and Rio Rancho with an expected high of 96. Those are your expected temperatures on New Mexico's First FM.

0: KNW, that was Lorenzo Miguel. KNW features state and local news each morning with Marianne Hatchett and every afternoon with Gary Dahl. 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

0: KNW, that was Corrente y Cinco. 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
0: More showers and thunderstorms expected on Thursday, which will increase the risk of lightning, erratic wind gusts, and blowing dust. Albuquerque with a high of 96, Santa Fe 90, Las Vegas 82, Gallup 93, Grants 92, Santa Rosa and Encino with highs of 84, Los Alamos 87, Socorro 99, Bernalillo 98, and Espanola with an expected high of 94. Those are your expected temperatures on New Mexico's First FM.

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1: 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Good morning. It's 419.
2: 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Coming up this story, how does Israel's offensive

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5: A local special election in the UK this week could determine the country's next prime minister. 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
3: KANW Marketplace Tech coming up. Also this at Hamus Historical Sites. Learn about past and modern perspectives of astronomy from an indigenous point of view at Looking to the Skies, led by Instructional Coordinator Marlon Magdalena, on Saturday, June 20th, 11 o'clock. Marlon will discuss how Southwestern indigenous people believe the world above and around them is connected and related.
9: Another day, another way to use AI to scam people. 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I'm Megan McCarty-Carino.
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9: AI has ushered in a golden age for scams. There are the deepfake kidnapping calls, the vibe-coded e-commerce websites, and one of the latest, according to a recent article in The Hollywood Reporter, a casting scam targeting aspiring actors. Labor and media reporter Katie Kilkenny wrote about how this scheme typically unfolds.
11: One or multiple scammers are impersonating some very high-profile casting directors. These may not be household names, but in Hollywood, they're very well known. So people like Carmen Cuba, who cast Stranger Things, or A.V. Kaufman, who had, I think, 2 Oscar-nominated movies last year. And they are reaching out to actors, often folks who are early in their careers, and inviting them to audition for a major role. And so they put them through a very, I wouldn't say complex, but it's a multi-step audition process. Eventually, the actors, quote unquote, get the role. And then they are asked for money in the form of some sort of fee or a union initiation payment. And so sometimes they are introduced to a fake union representative as well. And that's kind of how this whole thing works.
9: So it sounds like this is sort of happening generally in a pretty low-tech way over email.
11: Yeah, over email or over social media platforms. I heard about it happening over Instagram, over Facebook, things like that.
9: You did also kind of uncover one instance, at least, of someone using a scammer using like an AI voice impersonation. Tell me about what happened there.
11: This was an impersonation of Avatar casting director Marjorie Simkin. She was sent this audio recording from a would-be mark of the scammers. And essentially, it was a voice memo that purported to be from her.
0: Edward, I am sending this voice note to clear the air and let you know this is truly me and not a damn scam from Africa.
11: It's kind of a strange recording because it sounds just like her, but it's also very halting. And so theoretically, someone could be an incredibly talented voice impersonator, but the fact that this is so halting and that there seem to be instances in this voice recording that don't really make a lot of sense suggests that somebody might have put some spelling errors in a written prompt. It's pretty wild.
9: And there were some sort of changes in, you know, how auditions happened during the pandemic that make this particularly effective, right?
11: Absolutely. You know, there's really been a shift since the COVID-19 pandemic towards a more online casting process. You can sort of cast a wider net and find people internationally if they're going to audition through self-tapes or virtual auditions. But also, it does become sort of an issue when you have scammers who are using and manipulating this online process to try and fool people.
9: That was Katie Kilkenny at The Hollywood Reporter. Daniel Shin and Nicholas Giang produced this episode. I'm Megan McCarty-Carino, and that's Marketplace Tech. This is APM.
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16: It's KANW. Good morning. It's 5:51. Current temperatures now. Los Alamos 65. Espanola and Encino 66 degrees. Taos at 59. Santa Rosa 73. In Las Vegas 64. Santa Fe 69. Gallup 65. Grant 68 degrees. Currently in Socorro 81. In Belen 74. Clines Corners 63. Moriarty 70. Albuquerque now fair and 68 degrees. Good morning. It's 5:51 and KANW.
17: 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Amy Martinez.
18: And I'm Steve Inskeep. We have new information about an old missile launch. Last year, Russia launched a missile from a remote island above the Arctic Circle. That missile flew for hours, and Russia claimed it was powered by a nuclear reactor. American researchers now believe they understand how that works. NPR's Jeff Brumfield got an exclusive look.
19: Nuclear power is sometimes used on aircraft carriers and submarines, but a nuclear-powered missile? Researcher Jake Hecla says it's been a while since anyone thought about doing that.
20: This is a concept that had not been explored in a serious way, really, since the 1950s or early 1960s.
19: The U.S. briefly tried to fly a bomber with a nuclear reactor aboard.
21: These first airborne reactor tests at Convair, Fort Worth, are supplying valuable information
19: And it looked at missiles, too, but those plans never got off the ground. Hekla is a professor at MIT with a joint appointment in aerospace and nuclear science. He says the U.S. concluded that nuclear-powered flight
20: is something that is possible, but wildly expensive and very dangerous.
19: But that hasn't stopped the Russians. In October, they launched a missile called Burevestnik. It flew for nearly 15 hours. Because it's nuclear-powered, it could have likely flown even longer. Over the years, Russia has posted a handful of videos of Burevestnik. The more Hekla looked at them,
20: I realized that there was a ton of data here.
19: Looking at brief clips of the missile in its factory, he estimated its size by comparing it to objects in the background, like, say, a fire extinguisher.
20: I spent many hours repeating these measurements over and over and over again.
19: And once he knew how big it was, Hekla worked out how its nuclear reactor worked. The result is really worrying. He believes the missile takes air and pushes it directly through the reactor core where it's heated and shot out the back. That means this missile is literally spewing radiation as it flies.
20: It is likely to leave a radioactive trail. And as a result, anyone living near is at enormous risk, potentially, if this system flies off course.
19: In November, Russian President Vladimir Putin praised the scientists who built Burevestnik. He said its unlimited range means it can bypass missile defenses, making it a valuable weapon. But Jeffrey Lewis, a missile expert at Middlebury College, is less sure.
1: Yes, it has this very, very long range, but it flies quite slowly.
19: And slow-moving cruise missiles aren't that hard to intercept, he points out. Still, Lewis says Jake Hekla's analysis should put to rest the question of whether Burevestnik is real. The paper shows
1: it's almost certainly a terrible idea, but it's not an impossible idea.
19: And in the 21st century arms race, Lewis says, even the worst weapons can become reality. Jeff Brumfield, NPR News.
17: In the effort to keep Iran from obtaining a nuclear weapon, there is what we see and what we can only guess at. The latest visible sign is the preliminary agreement between the U.S. and Iran. It says Iran will not procure or develop nuclear weapons, a goal that Iran maintains it isn't seeking. Nick Fountain from our Planet Money podcast reports on the unseen part of the conflict. It involves a cybersecurity researcher who found a computer virus.
5: His name is Juan Andres Guerrero Saade. But people call him Jags. He's a vice president of a cybersecurity firm called Sentinel One. And for an executive at a company that has lots of federal contracts, he has a lot of tattoos, including one related to this cyber weapon he uncovered.
22: Fast 16 has been on the back of my arm for a while.
5: You got it
22: now.
5: Tattooed?
22: Oh, yeah.
5: The cyber weapon is called Fast 16, and it dates to the mid-2000s. Though Jags first found reference to it much later in a leak of suspected NSA tools. He and a colleague tried to figure out what it was meant to do, and recently they had a breakthrough. They figured out Fast 16 messed with the part of the computer that deals with math.
22: The really, really details-based, hard calculation stuff that most of the time you never deal with.
5: But why? He couldn't figure out who the tool was designed to target.
22: Who is running high precision calculations back in 2005, doing something so interesting that it got somebody to build a super specific custom piece of malware to modify and mess with their workloads. Everything about this thing screams special.
5: Then Jags found a snippet of the malware in some software having to do with complex physics modeling. And when he looked into that software,
22: something that I run into right away is this report by the good ISIS. That's what they call themselves. I don't know what ISIS stands for. It's some kind of think tank. The good ISIS.
5: Institute for
22: something.
5: Stands for the Institute for Science and International Security. And their report mentioned that Iranian nuclear scientists have been using this software that Fast 16, the malware, was targeting. So Jags got his hands on an obscure piece of physics software from decades ago.
22: Did you pay for it?
5: No.
22: You can't buy it. You can't just buy it.
5: And found the malware does this very specific thing. It changes the math of a very specific kind of calculations in this very specific software, calculations having to do with, like, making bombs. meaning the malware's coders knew about nuclear physics. The other thing the virus did is spread to other computers on the network.
22: The idea being that if I come to this computer and I run this simulation workload and go, hey, those results don't look right. Let's go try this other computer. And you go and you run it in the other one. That, too, will give you the right wrong answer.
5: The exact same wrong answer.
22: Exactly. And so the idea was to drive these people nuts.
5: There are still many unknowns about Fast 16. Who did it? The CIA and NSA declined to comment, and the Israeli Defense Forces did not respond to our inquiry. Who it was aimed at? North Korea also had a nuclear program at the time. And finally, if it changed the course of history. Nevertheless, Jags is pretty satisfied because his decoding lets us get a peek into the invisible cyber war. Was it worth the wait?
3: Oh, absolutely.
5: Nick Fountain, NPR News.
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17: 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I'm A. Martinez.
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0: circumvent the law, and I'm not sure who can enforce it. So you're right, in theory, according to the way the law is written, this should be submitted to Congress. Let's see what happens.
1: Rob Malley, thanks so much for your insights. Really appreciate it.
0: Thank you.
1: He was involved in negotiating the first nuclear deal with Iran back in 2015.
2: Interest rates are holding steady for now. NPR's Scott Horsley reports on what the Federal Reserve's next move might be.
3: There's a new chairman at the Federal Reserve. Kevin Warr spoke to reporters yesterday for the first time since taking over at the central bank.
4: It's an honor, a true honor to be back at the Federal Reserve and to take up this duty at a time of such consequence.
3: President Trump chose Warsh for the job in hopes he would slash interest rates. But with a wartime spike in energy prices pushing inflation above 4%, rate cuts seem unlikely anytime soon. In fact, Fed policymakers signaled their next move is likely to be a rate increase. Financial markets didn't much like that message. The Dow Jones Industrial Average fell more than 500 points yesterday. But Warsh insists he and his Fed colleagues are determined to bring stubborn inflation under control.
4: The commitment to deliver is strong, unanimous, and unambiguous. And that's, I think, an important message. We've missed for 5 years, and we're going to fix that.
3: That may be easier said than done. The Fed fights inflation by raising interest rates, which tempers demand. But it does little to address a supply shock like the one caused by the war with Iran, which has snarled oil tanker traffic in the Strait of Hormuz. A tentative ceasefire in the war may provide some relief, but energy analysts say it could take months to repair the physical and economic damage and bring prices back to pre-war levels. In the early weeks of the war, Fed policymakers still thought they'd be able to lower interest rates by a quarter percentage point this year. But updated forecasts released yesterday point to a quarter point increase instead. Warsh himself did not offer a rate forecast. He's generally said the Fed should provide less forward guidance to avoid tying its hands in case conditions change. The new chairman's called for other reforms at the central bank. He's appointing a series of task forces to review how the Fed communicates with the public, how it tracks inflation and other economic indicators, and how it responds to innovations that could upend the economy, like artificial intelligence.
4: Each task force will serve an objective shared by everyone in the system. A Federal Reserve that is clear-eyed about its mission, fit for purpose, and focused on the future.
3: Warsh says the task forces will draw on experts from both inside and outside the central bank. He expects them to make recommendations by the end of the year. Scott Horsley, NPR News, Washington.
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7: Good morning, it's KANW and KANW 2. It should be sunny, breezy, hot temperatures. High should be 98 in the Heights, 100 degrees in the valley. High temperature today for Santa Fe should be at 90. In Las Vegas, 82. Gallup, 94. Grants at 93. Santa Rosa, 82. In Los Alamos, the high, 89. 100 today in Socorro and Espanola's high, 96. In Taos, the high should be 88. Good morning, it's KANW and KANW 2.
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10: Good morning. Traffic's running pretty light right now. No traffic delays at this time. River crossings are clear. No accidents being reported. Drive with care. AJ Leonard with traffic for KANW.
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2: This is the Composer's Datebook for June 18th. I'm John Burge. Okay, violin soloists have it easy. There are thousands of violin concertos they can choose from, starting in the Baroque era of Bach and Vivaldi, and continuing right up to the present day, with new violin concertos available from composers from John Adams to Ellen Tafes Willock. But oboe concertos? Not so much. Oh, there are some very fine oboe concertos out there, but they just aren't being written as often as new works for the violin or piano, it seems. But on today's date in 2010, a welcome new oboe concerto by the contemporary Russian composer Rodion Chedrin received its premiere at the Concertgebouw in Amsterdam. In describing his new work, Chedrin wrote, "It was my intention to give expression to the entire palette of the tonal and technical qualities of this wonderful instrument. In my score, there are, however, two further essential actors, the English horn, which permanently imitates or answers the solo instrument, and the orchestra itself." Now, Rodion Chedrin knows a thing or two about writing concertos, and has written quite a few, for trumpet, cello, and viola, 6 piano concertos, as well as 5 showpiece concertos for orchestra.

Composer's Datebook is produced by APM, American Public Media, in conjunction with the American Composers Forum, reminding you that all music was once new.

0: the symphony that is going to be taken over by the trombones and the kettle drums, if you will, of the orchestra. But he begins to set it up by saying, the ship of state, the ship of your nation, is still mostly steady in the storms, but there are billows ahead of you, and there are dark clouds ahead of you. Douglas was so famous for his metaphors. I mean, he could trot out, no one could count the metaphors in this speech, but the meaning of the speech comes through in metaphor after metaphor after metaphor, where he is placing this story in the laps of his audience, which, by the way, was about 600 people.
1: Wow.
0: In that hall. And he, as you said, he was indeed invited here by his friends. The Ladies Anti-Slavery Society of Rochester were people he, by and large, he knew them all and knew them all quite well. And I don't really know what they expected him to do that day, but I suspect they did not get what they might have thought they were about to hear.
1: You know, it's so interesting to me because you're right. It does read very quite musically.
0: It does.
1: Because because his writing is just stunning. And he continues to loop back, I think. The use of the you and yours metaphor is so powerful because then, in a sense, he connects the position or the grievances of the founding fathers to the grievances that enslaved people of America still held, right? He says, oppression makes a wise man mad. Your fathers were wise men, and if they did not go mad, they became restive under this treatment. They felt themselves the victim of grievous wrongs, wholly incurable in their colonial capacity. So, Professor Blight, when we come back, we'll talk about how Frederick Douglass took that idea and said, well, look at us, America, now, and the grievous treatment that some Americans are facing. So we'll be back. This is On Point.
2: W819, this is On Point. This traffic note, the southbound I-25 ramp to Montgomery Boulevard in northeast Albuquerque is now closed until early August. Traffic will be detoured to Comanche until August.
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1: You're back with On Point. I'm Meghna Chakrabarty, and today Professor David Blight is with us. He is the Sterling Professor of History and Black Studies at Yale University and author of the Pulitzer Prize-winning biography of Frederick Douglass called Frederick Douglass, Prophet of Freedom. And today we've invited Professor Blight back to go with us almost line through line through into one of Douglass's most famous speeches, which is popularly now known as the speech where he asked, "What to the slave is the 4th of July?" So, Professor Blight, tell us, how does Douglass transition, as you said, between this first movement where he exalts the Declaration, he exalts the efforts of the founders, you know, he says, he says, of course, no duh, you should be celebrating the 4th of July. And then how does he transition from that to, but wait a minute?
0: Yeah, right. Nicely put. Well, there's a break in the text in most printed versions of this, and then comes the line, Fellow citizens, pardon me.

Michael Brasher every Saturday night from 10 to 2 for your all-time favorites. Saturday Night Country Classics on KANW.

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8: Predictions are never facts. Sometimes predictions are quests for power. If you go around asking people, tell me what the future is, someone will take you up on it. 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
9: Live from NPR News in Washington, I'm Korva Coleman. Defense Secretary Pete Hegseth has announced a six-month review of U.S. forces in Europe. NPR's Quill Lawrence reports Hegseth spoke at NATO headquarters in Brussels today.
10: Hegseth repeated Trump administration talking points about European allies paying too much attention to gender equity and climate change. He slammed NATO allies for not joining the U.S. and Israeli war on Iran and claimed U.S. lives had been put at risk because some NATO countries refused to offer bases or even overflight for that war. Hegseth said the U.S. would adjust its NATO dues depending on which countries increased defense spending. The Trump administration has said it will reduce military support even if a NATO country comes under attack. But the U.S. is bound by NATO's Article 5 that an attack on one is an attack on all. The only time in history Article 5 was invoked was after 9/11. Many NATO countries sent troops and material to fight in Iraq and Afghanistan. Quill Lawrence, NPR News.
9: Motoring Club AAA says the cost of regular gasoline in the U.S. has fallen to $4 per gallon. The price has dropped 52 cents in the last month. NPR's Joel Rose reports it could take a while before airline passengers see cheaper fares.
11: When jet fuel prices shot up this spring, airlines responded by raising ticket prices and fees. Now, fuel costs are coming back to earth. The average price for a gallon of jet fuel in the U.S. dropped this week to less than $3, according to the tracking firm Argus. That's down more than $2 per gallon from the peak in April. But aviation consultant Michael Boyd says don't expect the airlines to give those price hikes back right away.
12: If people will pay it, why would you take it back?
11: Boyd says travelers have shown they are willing to pay higher airfares, at least so far. And airlines face rising costs across the board, including labor. Joel Rose, NPR News, Washington.
9: The Obama Presidential Center opens today in Chicago. NPR's Don Gagne says former President Barack Obama and former First Lady Michelle Obama will preside over the dedication.
13: It's traditional for former presidents to create a library to house records and documents from their presidency and to highlight their time in the White House. The Obama Center is different. First off, it's not a presidential library, the logic being that records from the Obama era were digital and are accessible online. There's a museum, but the center also features a branch of the Chicago Public Library. There's ample park space, even a regulation NBA-sized basketball court. Guests at the dedication ceremony will include former presidents Bill Clinton, George W. Bush, and Joe Biden. Not invited, President Donald Trump, who's known to regularly insult and demean Obama in speeches and to the press. Don Gagne, NPR News, Chicago.
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2: I'm Marianne Hatchett. The U.S. Geological Survey reported 4 earthquakes Wednesday in an area of New Mexico just south of the greater Albuquerque metropolitan area. Around 4:46 a.m., a 3.8 magnitude earthquake tremored the ground beneath an area just west of I-25 and south of Belen, about 35 miles south of Albuquerque. About 2 hours later, according to KOB, a 3.5 magnitude earthquake rocked an area about 4 miles south of the epicenter of the 3.8 magnitude quake. 2 quakes also tremored the ground on the east side of the Rio Grande, just north of U.S. Highway 60. A 3.3 magnitude earthquake shook around 3:44 a.m., while a 3.1 magnitude shook around 4:25 a.m. Weather-wise today, gusts of 40 to near 50 miles per hour will create crosswinds, and loose items such as lawn furniture or garbage cans may be tossed around, according to the National Weather Service. North of I-40, the winds blew from 10 o'clock last night till 6 this morning. South of I-40, they blew from 2 o'clock, and they're going to go till 10 o'clock today. Difficult crosswinds will be possible on east-west roads like I-40. A moist, cool front will enter northeastern New Mexico, leading to cooler temperatures. A few isolated thunderstorms will develop over the southern Sangre de Cristos, as well as the south-central and southwestern mountains this afternoon. This is KANW News.

0: It's the TED Radio Hour from NPR. I'm Manoush Zomorodi. On the show today, what happens when we become obsessed with predicting the future?
1: It was the FIFA World Cup in Doha, Qatar. So it was in November, which means my students were here. They were in our workroom, and they were huddled around a laptop.
0: Brendan Dwyer is a former football coach and now a professor of sports leadership. He's at Virginia Commonwealth University, which is a financial supporter of NPR. On this day, his students had bet on a game, but not the way Brendan expected.
1: They were watching Morocco and Belgium, which is a very unconventional game for these students to watch, because they weren't from Morocco or Belgium. But these students were, like, enthralled by this game. And as the game was going on, more students were starting to gather around. And it was not a knockout round game. It was certainly not a semifinal or a final. And it was an interesting game, but we're talking second half. It's not the last couple minutes. But each moment, they were yelling and screaming and getting upset. I found that they were getting upset mainly at the referee more than they were getting upset at, you know, a missed shot or a missed pass or a misplay by one of the players.
0: Okay.
1: That's when it was like, what are you guys cheering about? And they mentioned that they weren't betting on the outcome of the game. They were betting on the number of corner kicks.
0: In other words, they weren't cheering for either team specifically. They were just hoping to see more corner kicks because they'd put money on it.
1: So every time the referee awarded a corner kick or did not, they reacted a certain way. And that was hilarious to me, and also at the same time got me a little caught off guard, because I've never seen, one, I didn't realize you could bet on the number of corner kicks at that point. And two, the fact that these students were so enthralled, not by who's going to win a World Cup game, but corner kicks. And the students won. They picked the over and they won the over.
0: What Brendan saw with his students watching the World Cup were the early signs of an exploding marketplace.
1: You know, this is a growing trend in sport fandom. We're not just watching the wins and losses. Now we're watching an additional game within that with the sports betting apps and now with the prediction markets. We can always find a way to up the ante. It's not just sitting back watching the game for, you know, the beauty of the game.
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0: From sports betting...
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0: To prediction markets.
4: Prediction is literally what computers do. Prediction is intelligence.
0: To tech CEOs who make grand statements about how AI will inevitably shape society.
5: By the end of 2028, more of the world's intellectual capacity could reside inside of data centers than outside of them.
0: Forecasting the future has become a national pastime. But what do we lose when we model, price, and place bets on our future? Today on the show, predictions. Why humans have, for millennia, tried to anticipate what's next, and how money and financial incentives change our experiences of the here and now. So, back to Brendan Dwyer. He has spent the last two decades studying sports fans and their habits around sports betting, which had been illegal in most U.S. states, with some key exceptions.
6: Some sort of sports betting has been around in the United States forever. Whether it's been legalized or not, you know, there's been at a bookie or it's been in a bar, Las Vegas or New Jersey, horse racing that would kind of get close to sports, but weren't really the traditional sports betting as we know now. The money lines, the parlays, all the fun interactive apps that make it scarily easy to bet.
0: With the internet came the dawn of online fantasy sports leagues.
1: As fantasy sports became more popular in the early part of the 2000s, it started to knock down our preconceived notions about risk and reward and interactivity of fan engagement. Mm. You put money down at the beginning of the year, you compete against your friends and family, and you may get money back out in, if you're talking about football, you put money down in August, you may get money back in January if your season-long fantasy team plays well. And through a number of tests, they realized this is probably not gambling. So it got a carve-out from a number of gambling laws across the country.
0: For two decades, state and federal regulators battled against online betting platforms. Then they found themselves in a new fight as these platforms started offering daily opportunities for fans to bet on fantasy leagues.
1: And it changed the narrative on our broadcasts, where people were talking about daily fantasy sports, talking about odds. But most importantly, it really kind of tested the water from a consumer perspective, a cultural perspective, and we found out that our society had a bit more of a favorable association with betting.
0: Was this gambling? How stringent should laws be? The debate and legal battles continued all the way up to the Supreme Court in 2018. Brendan Dwyer explains from the TED stage.
7: Brief history. So in 2018, the Supreme Court struck down the federal ban on sports gambling. Since then, 37 states, plus the District of Columbia, passed laws where we can bet on sports.
0: Since he gave this talk in 2025, two more states have joined that list.
7: That has been huge for the betting industry. The American Gaming Association estimated in 2017, just under $5 billion was spent on sports betting, primarily physically in a casino. In 2024, that number was $150 billion, 95% of it online. The sports betting industry has become its own economic engine, transforming the DNA of the sports fan along the way.
0: You study sports consumer behavior, basically sports fans, how they respond, but that has changed since 2018. Talk us through this big Supreme Court decision and how it relates to sports betting today.
1: Yeah, the change and deregulation of sports betting and allowing the states to make their own laws and allowing, at this point, close to 70% of Americans to legally bet on sports has fundamentally changed the sport industry. You know, now sports fans at the tip of their fingers through their phones can bet on pretty much anything as it relates to professional sports, college sports, and has driven a lot of money into the sports industry. It has changed the way sports is broadcasted, the way we watch it, and ultimately how fans behave.
0: I have to say, I didn't really pay attention. I don't think many people like who aren't into this world even knew. Like, how big a deal was it?
1: For people in the sports industry, it's a huge deal. I mean, individuals like Mark Cuban, the owner of the Dallas Mavericks, mm-hmm. I mean, he's gone on record to say it double the value of his franchise because of sports betting. That's how much money and interest and focus sports bettors put on sport consumption because they watch games longer, they watch more sports, they watch pre-games and analysis, which all of that drives media contracts, it drives advertisement, and that is the real fuel of the sport industry.
0: Is that a bad thing? I mean, we could all use a little pleasure these days. When does it become problematic?
1: Well, the economist in me that wants my students at VCU to find jobs, I like that there's more money in the sports industry, but from, you know, a sports purist and someone that worries about problem gambling of certain populations, I do worry about how the transactional nature of sports because of sports betting is changing not just how fans interact with sports betting, but also how it is portrayed and how it's potentially changing decisions within the sport. Right now, we are over-sponsoring, we are over-advertising, we are targeting specific groups. I think all of that is going to have to change because as more research comes out in all sorts of fields, addiction, problem gambling, or it's even marketing and advertising, a lot of the research is consistent in that you can't continue to target specific groups and advertise this much without providing safety nets. It's not done in any other part of the world the way we're doing it right now, even though we're bringing in lots of money.
0: When did the rise of prediction markets start to happen? They turn everything from the weather to political debates. When they turn regular life into a sport, can you sort of trace that back to that 2018 Supreme Court decision? Do you think they're related?
1: Yeah, I think they're related. Prediction markets are very interesting phenomena in that they kind of combine a lot of different things. I think sport has probably made them more commonplace. Legal sports books have tried to get them shut down because they're trying to protect their service. Mm-hmm. So I think as it relates to sports, it has taken off because there are still a number of states that don't have legalized sports betting, including California and Texas, some very large states with

0: states that don't have legalized sports betting, including California and Texas, some very large states with lots of people. Most states, you have to be 21 to bet. And so there are gaps in the marketplace that prediction markets fill. And it's also unregulated. It's peer-to-peer. There's no house. So there's just a lot more opportunity in the prediction market for individuals that are looking to monetize their perceived ability as a sports fan and don't feel like they want to live in the environment of a sports book. I think trust is an issue with sports books. These are the platforms that offer the bets, the parlays, and all that. There's always going to be trust issues with them because there's going to be a belief that, you know, they didn't set the lines properly and that they're making too much money. And when there's trust issues, people are always going to try to find an alternative way to make money.
1: When we come back, we'll dig into Brendan Dwyer's research about which sports fans are betting responsibly and which ones are getting carried away.
0: I work with 18 to 24-year-olds on a daily basis, and I worry about their decision-making for anything they do. They have overconfidence and regulation issues to everything. And so when you add overconfidence and sports and money, it worries me even more.
1: Today on the show, the pull of predictions. I'm Manoush Zomorodi, and you're listening to the TED Radio Hour from NPR. We'll be right back.

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1: It's the TED Radio Hour from NPR. I'm Manoush Zomorodi. Today on the show, we are looking into the pull of predictions. And we're talking to Brendan Dwyer, who has spent 20 years researching sports gambling and the sports fans who do all that betting.
2: Who are these individuals from a consumption perspective? How do they compare to general sports fans? What are they watching? How much are they watching? What do they look like from a fan perspective in terms of loyalty, involvement? It's really trying to establish a baseline, because in our field, there really wasn't any academic literature on what the American sports bettor looked like.
1: Tell me what you found.
2: Well, I mean, there are all sorts of different sports bettors. They consume at all different levels. As your involvement, which is a attitude, not necessarily a behavior, as your cognitive involvement, so your attachment, and then your emotional involvement increases, the more you consume everything. And so we see sports bettors from the lowest level that are consuming more than non-bettors. But then those that are at the highest level, the ones that consider themselves almost predictive analysts, are consuming so much sport because they want to find that edge.
3: Sports bettors are not disengaged, they're overengaged. And those highly involved sports bettors, they are part spectator, part day trader. The scoreboard is no longer where you put the final result. It's the balance of open bets. Now we have games sometimes starting at 9 a.m. and ending at 2 a.m. That means the book is always open, creating a perpetual loop of deposit, wager, outcome,

0: repeat. And when loyalty, attention, and money become so intertwined, so do the incentives at every level, the league, the team, fans, even the athletes. The question isn't whether sports betting enhances engagement. It clearly does. The question is, what type of engagement is it? My students would later tell me they remember the corner kicks. They don't remember who won the game. It was Morocco, by the way, 2-0. And that is the trade-off. We've quickly monetized the moment, and we've lost the meaning in the process.
1: Is there something kind of sad about that? Does the former football coach in you feel sort of bereft at that statement?
2: Well, I think it's sad in a couple different ways. I think this is an issue for our entire society, but I don't like seeing people at sporting events in particular, but even when they're watching sporting events with their friends, staring down, looking at their phones. Because it is a shared experience, and you should be enjoying the moment and the opportunity together to watch your team play and talk about what is occurring. So that's one aspect. And then, yeah, I do think we are seeing our athletes as more of a chess piece or a machine to achieve a goal as opposed to a player on a team, and that team is trying to achieve a common goal. So, yeah, as a former coach and person who loves sports, I think it does take away from something that sports was not meant to be.
1: I'm thinking just of my own family, my husband, son, big Knicks fans, and they watch the game because it is an emotional roller coaster. There's no money down, but I can imagine that I would be concerned if that then turned into something more time consuming and more about starting to make money.
2: Yeah.
1: What happens that people start to think, I'm good at this, I have a knack for this, and this can be financially remunerative for me?
2: Well, I guess I could start out by saying pretty much any sports fan thinks they know more about sports than everyone else. So I think, you know, especially when you talk about 18 to 24 year old males, they have a built-in level of confidence all about a lot of things, but in particular about sports. It is also at a time in their life where for a lot of them, money is important to them, and they oftentimes do not have a lot of it. From what we found in our research, they see betting as an opportunity to make money. And it's that combination of overconfidence and impulsivity of younger individuals that is troublesome. That's really more evident in younger people than older people. Now, older people, we found in our research, are more rigid, which also comes with challenges in terms of changing their perceptions and their behaviors towards betting. But I think majority of sports bettors are very responsible bettors.
1: Oh, really? They are?
2: I think they're irrational, but I think in terms of the amount of money they spend, they have it under control for the most part. But the younger individuals, overconfidence and impulsivity, if their belief in sports betting is an opportunity to make money, is really a challenge.
1: Do the words matter? Like if you said to a young person who's into sports betting, you know you're gambling, would they push back on that? Would they say absolutely not?
2: No, I think they enjoy the risk. Another study we have conducted found that risk plays no role in their decision to gamble. If they know it's more risky, that's not going to make any impact on their decision. I work with 18 to 24-year-olds on a daily basis.
1: Yeah.
2: And I worry about their decision-making for anything they do. They have overconfidence and regulation issues to everything. And so when you add overconfidence and sports and money, it worries me even more. Because it's not just like going to Vegas. If you go to Vegas and you play specific games, there is some skill in luck. You know, if you play blackjack, if you play poker, craps, there's more skill in those games than if you play roulette or a slot. Those are more luck-based. In sports, you can have a much higher perception of the skill. You think you are smarter. You know more. And that enhanced illusion of control is what we call it, can be detrimental.
1: I love that phrase, enhanced illusion of control. I think nobody feels like they have any control over their lives right now. Do you think that that might be what's driving some of the growth of sports betting and prediction markets in general? Is it just wanting to have fun and get away from the world? Or is it trying to feel as though you can get a grip on what is going on, especially when the economy feels so unpredictable?
2: Yeah, that's a very good point. There is a feeling of wanting to have a stake and control in a certain situation that feels uncontrollable. And this has been a growing trend really since the late 90s, early 2000s, when fantasy sports really took off as an activity, where it went from being a few hundred thousand people playing it to millions. People didn't want to just be a passive fan anymore. They didn't want to sit on the couch and watch a game. They wanted to have increased action so that there is a game going on within the game, and they're actually pulling the strings of that game within the game. Now we have betting in all the different ways. You're right in that this gives me some active participation in something that I have zero control over. And there are a lot of things in our life right now that we kind of feel like we're just sitting in the passenger seat.
1: That was Brendan Dwyer. He's a professor and director of research at the Center for Sports Leadership at Virginia Commonwealth University. You can see his full talk at ted.npr.org. Today on the show, we're exploring why humans have such an insatiable desire to predict the future.
3: We're always wondering about what can go wrong, and we are up at night, you know, millions of us thinking, am I going to have a job? Am I going to be okay? Is my family going to be healthy? And so on and so forth.
1: This is Carissa Veliz.
3: I'm an associate professor at the Institute for Ethics in AI, and I'm the author of Prophecy.
1: Carissa is investigating two things: our willingness to turn to AI and ask it to model and predict everything from our health to business outcomes, and how the CEOs running those AI companies insist their products are inevitably changing the world. Do those predictions just become a self-fulfilling prophecy? And are we forfeiting our own agency in our willingness to believe them? She says these are questions that philosophers have been asking for thousands of years, from oracles in ancient Greece to court astrologers in the Middle Ages.
3: Yes, as the story goes, King Louis XI had an astrologer in court, and one day the astrologer predicted that a lady of the court would die within a week, and she did. So Louis was really rattled, because he figured that either the astrologer had actually murdered the woman just to prove his accuracy and impress people, or he could actually see the future, in which case he could threaten Louis himself. What if he saw the end of Louis? So the king decides that the astrologer has to be murdered, and he gives his servants the order that upon his signal, they are to throw the astrologer out the window to a certain death. When the astrologer comes to meet Louis, the king asks him one last question. He says, "Given your prophetic abilities, tell me, how long will you live?" And the astrologer, not missing a beat, replies, "I will die 3 days before your majesty." And Louis, go figure, never gives a signal.
1: I mean, it is an ingenious answer.
3: Very smart astrologer.
1: Very, very smart. So how, having heard that story, how do you tie that to artificial intelligence and the era in which we are living in now?
3: What the story suggests is that predictions are not always quests for knowledge or hypotheses, as we usually associate them with. Sometimes predictions are quests for power, and I don't think the astrologer found his answer in the stars. I think he understood the power of prediction, and he used it in a very clever way to get himself life insurance. And when you think about AI, you realize that the kind of AI that we're using, machine learning, is nothing but a prediction machine. What it means is that it uses data from the past and projects it onto data it doesn't have. And I think that we haven't fleshed out the implications of that, because if predictions were only about knowledge, then okay, fine, this is a scientific endeavor, but they're not. And one very basic reason for why they're not is that predictions are never facts. They can be educated guesses, they can be power plays, they can be wishful thinking, they can be estimates, but the future is unwritten and facts belong to the past. Even though we tend to associate prediction with knowledge, I'd like to invite you to consider the possibility that most of the predictions that you encounter in an everyday setting are closer to the realm of power than that of knowledge.
1: Carissa Veliz continues from the TED stage.
3: It might seem that the days in which we sought astrologers and soothsayers to tell us about the future are very distant. But often we use AI as the new Oracle of Delphi, and tech executives whisper in the ears of our leaders, much like court astrologers used to. Granted, the technology is different, but the political role is not. Predictions are often power plays in disguise. They justify value-laden decisions under the pretense of facts. Better understanding prediction matters more than ever, because we're relying on forecasting more than ever with AI. And based on how we talk about prediction, we're being much too naive about it. But AI is science, you might think. It's cutting-edge technology, right? Well, depends on the kind of AI and how we use it. AI can be a great technology to make predictions about molecules in the search for new antibiotics. But predictions about human beings are fundamentally different than those about things. Predictions about the weather don't influence the weather. Predictions about people influence people. Social predictions tend to act like magnets. They bend reality towards themselves. They affect the reality they purport to predict.
1: So let's explain a little bit more, just if people are uncertain about how AI is built on prediction. In that these models have digested basically the entire internet, and they're looking to what people have written previously, how they've constructed sentences, words, ideas, and then simply replicating that when we ask them a query, when it comes to LLMs, at least.
3: That's exactly right. The large language model outputs a likely response. And many people think that it's a response that's likely to be true, but that is actually imprecise. Uh-huh. It's a response that is likely to have been given by a person, had you asked a person, and likely to have been accepted by another person, because the way these models were trained was with human beings. So they would suggest two answers to a human being, and then a human being would prefer one of those, and then the model would learn what human beings prefer. But as we well know, sometimes human beings don't prefer the truth. We prefer good stories. And so the models are not trained to track truth.
1: Can you tell us more about some of the use case scenarios you're seeing where AI is being used as a forecasting tool in terms of trying to predict human behavior that you think is dangerous?
3: Yeah, so insurance is very important one. And we're going from population level predictions, as in how many people in 10 million are going to get diabetes, to individualized predictions. Is this person going to get diabetes? And that is much more dangerous because it creates self-fulfilling prophecies much more easily. Because, for example, if I predict that a person is going to have bad health and then I put his insurance premium up, that in itself might lead to more stress, which leads to worse health. So I affect that person very directly. Human beings are so suggestible, and we can be so stressed out by circumstances that corner us. And the whole point of insurance is to pool risks such that the unlucky don't have to burden their unluckiness alone.
1: Mm.
3: So another use case is giving out any kind of opportunity. So using AI for giving out loans, for giving out jobs, for deciding whether somebody should have an apartment, for making decisions in the justice system having to do with bail or with sentencing. And as far as I can tell, we are using AI pretty much in every sphere of life.
1: The argument that I hear with many of these examples actually is, well, more information is good information. And so why would we not look to the past and look at trend lines and the data so that we can make better choices going forward?
3: Essentially, we are reducing people's capacity to defy their odds. If you take into account that predictions are not facts, arguably they don't count as information. The second point is that when you're looking for a needle in a haystack, if you add hay to the haystack, it doesn't help. So no, more information is not always relevant and it's not always helpful. And the third thing is it depends on how we use that data.
1: Do you think people say that there are ways to check for algorithmic bias and make sure that the modeling gives us decisions that reflect a world that we want to live in, not necessarily one that we have lived in?
3: One of the problems is that if you don't have equality in the data set, there is no way to come up with an algorithm that is not biased. If I deny you an opportunity on the basis of a clear criteria, either it's a loan or a crime or bail or something, if I deny you a loan because you don't have X amount of dollars in your bank account, or I deny you bail because you committed X crime, those are contestable facts. We can argue about them. If I'm wrong, you can challenge me. But if I deny you an opportunity on the basis of a prediction, how are you going to challenge that? Because a prediction is not a fact. So how are you going to prove to me that you will pay the loan or that you are safe? You can't. And so when we use predictions to make important decisions, what we are actually doing is creating literally a Kafkaesque world in which we are ruled not by principles, not by criteria that are transparent, contestable, not by due process, but by statistical pattern matching against which there is no argument.
1: In a minute, Carissa Veliz weighs in on whether our AI future really is inevitable. On the show today, predicting the future. I'm Manoush Zomorodi, and you're listening to the TED Radio Hour from NPR. We'll be right back.
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1: 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I'm Manoush Zomorodi. On the show today, predictions. And we were just talking to philosopher Carissa Veliz about how AI is already quietly shaping our lives. But what about the people who are building these AI models? Many technologists tell us we need to prepare for a future where AI is integrated into every aspect of our world. Is that kind of forecasting just business people promoting their products, or are they trying to will us into this future, a kind of predictive power grab?
3: It's both. And it's fine. You know, it's fine for business people to try to market their product and try to sell you the idea that the future is their product, as long as we're clear on what's going on. But what worries me is when one of these tech executives says, oh, this is what the future looks like and it's inevitable, and then every newspaper publishes it as if that's a fact.
8: When a tech executive says that in the future we will use AI for everything and everywhere, he's trying to get you to act in a way that will fulfill his vision of the future. And when you believe that prediction as if it were telling you something about the future, when you give in to the fear of missing out and you go and you buy the AI and you contribute to the self-fulfilling prophecy, what you are actually doing is obeying. Have you noticed how often People who make predictions about technology say that the future they are describing is inevitable. That's a red flag. Those predictions are designed to act as conversation stoppers. They're telling you, don't question me. Just accept what I'm saying as a fact. I'd like for this talk to be a conversation starter. I hope it'll persuade you to ask more questions.
3: One example that brings me a lot of joy is Mark Zuckerberg trying to sell us the idea of the metaverse.
9: We believe the metaverse will be the successor to the mobile internet.
10: It was like 2020, 2021, Mark Zuckerberg pivoted Facebook to be the VR company, right? He was so confident in VR.
3: Zuckerberg told us that in a matter of 2 or 3 years, everybody would be living in the metaverse. Thankfully, we're not. And it shows how he was trying to market his product. And what I would like people to hear when one of these executives says something like that is, oh, that's a prediction. Who is this guy? What are his financial incentives? Is that a future I want? And if not, what am I going to do to make sure that my life looks nothing like that?
1: I guess the difference with AI versus the metaverse is like people didn't really see the use case for the metaverse. It just seemed sort of like I could take it or leave it. It didn't add any value to my life. But with AI, there are some tools that are genuinely useful. And so is that why you think it might be harder for people to parse the sort of dangers versus the efficacy of AI that's being sold to us?
3: Well, I'm not sure. I think AI is harder to fail because we've already embedded it in so many products and in so many ways. However, what I would like us to be more aware of is that it really matters how we use AI, that AI is a kind of an empty label. So for example, one of my favorite uses of AI is for finding molecules and new antibiotics and developing new materials. I think that's a great use of AI. And even though it makes a lot of mistakes, you have people checking whether that molecule actually works as an antibiotic or whether that molecule will actually be an interesting material. But when I predict that somebody's going to be a bad employee and therefore I don't hire them and nobody wants to hire them because everybody's using the same AI, then of course that person will not have a job. And the company that is providing the AI will say, oh, look, my AI is 99.9% accurate. But at what price? Because it may be creating the reality that is purporting to predict.
1: This reminds me of your previous work where you've looked a lot into digital privacy. And I wonder if you feel that the sort of personalization of technology, the sort of sense that the tech knows you better than you know yourself, has created a little bit of an imbalance, that we are constantly thinking of the individual as opposed to the greater good because of this emphasis on me, the user.
3: So one of the reflections in the book is how the machinery of surveillance exists to be at the service of the machinery of prediction. So we only collect all of this data and watch people because we're trying to figure out what they're going to do next and we're trying to influence that. And that's not that different from being in the savannah thousands of years ago and have a lion looking at you because it wants to know where you're going to go next so it can pounce on you and eat you. It's the same principle.
1: But some people would say, well, okay, so I log into Amazon and it knows that I need more detergent. I'm grateful for that prediction. Do you find something dangerous or sinister in that?
3: Well, no, if it's only that, but it's never going to be only that. And part of why predictions online are true is because it's easier to determine the future than to predict it. So for example, to give an extreme example, just to illustrate the point, if I want to be absolutely sure of where somebody's going to be tomorrow, the easiest thing to do is to jail them, because that way I will know for sure where they're going to be. So when the online world influences our views in a way that makes it easier to predict our behavior, we are paying a cost in autonomy. And when it comes to detergent, that's not very important. But when it comes to who you vote for and who you meet online and what you read and what you think, that becomes pretty important.
1: Where does religion fit into this conversation? Because it used to provide a sense that something is preordained or there is someone looking out for your future. Is that part of what you are seeing when it comes to why technology has such a hold on people, that it's filling this sort of gap that there used to be in our culture?
3: That's one interpretation. And an interesting fact to think about is how even though Greeks were very advanced in mathematics, they never developed the concept of probability mathematically. And one hypothesis is that they were so convinced that there was such a thing as fate and that gods determined your fate that it just didn't make sense. You couldn't even think that thought that there could be mathematical probability because it just doesn't square with fate determined by gods. And what I'm seeing more these days, which concerns me quite a bit, is attributing religious or magical or supernatural abilities or properties to algorithms. People thinking that God can express it himself through algorithms, or algorithms having this magical quality of guessing things and knowing things. And one observation that just chilled my blood when I reread it is from Hannah Arendt, who makes the case that when people are subjected to very random and incomprehensible bureaucracy, they start to have magical thinking to just make sense of it. And I think that's what's happening to us. We are so alienated and so, yeah, kind of feeling like Joseph in the trial, in Kafka's The Trial, that we're starting to attribute magical qualities to the algorithm just to feel like we are living in a world that still somehow makes sense.
1: So what do we do? I hear the word agency said a lot right now. We need to take back our agency. Is that the word you would use? And how do we do it?
3: Yeah, I like that word. In philosophy, we also talk about autonomy. And in a way, our current situation looks a lot like ancient Greece and ancient Rome, in which there was a very strong culture of divination. And philosophy was born out of that culture in opposition to that culture of myth and divination as a voice of reason and agency. And just like poison ivy tends to grow near jewelweed, and jewelweed tends to be an antidote to poison ivy, even though ancient Greece gave us the obsession with the future, it also gave us philosophy to face it. And I think we need to step up and learn from the past. The future is unwritten. Nobody knows the future. And if you go around asking people, tell me what the future is, which is essentially a kind of, tell me what to do, because I don't know what to do and I'm scared. Eventually someone will take you up on it. And whether that person has your best interest at heart is questionable. But more importantly, they don't know what the future is either, because it's not written. And we should change from the mentality of, oh, I need to know what the future holds and kind of unveil this written script, which doesn't exist, to I need to build the future that I want to live in, because otherwise somebody else is going to build a future for me.
1: That was Oxford University philosopher Carissa Valise. Her book is called Prophecy: Prediction, Power, and the Fight for the Future, from Ancient Oracles to AI. You can see her full talk at TED.com. So with predictions surrounding us online, in the news, and in our pastimes, are we losing our tolerance for uncertainty?
11: Yeah, and that's why I think so many people are feeling anxious and unmoored.
1: This is Simone Stoltzoff.
11: I am a journalist and author, and I just published the new book, How to Not Know: The Value of Uncertainty in a World That Demands Answers.
1: Simone has spent the last few years talking to experts about balancing what you can know about the future with what you'll never know about the future.
11: When we are certain about some facets of our life, it makes it easier to hold uncertainty in others. And so the implication here is that if you find your anchors, find the things that will hold true amid all that is changing around you, it becomes easier to hold the uncertainty as well. And when we look at uncertainty, we are biologically wired to fear it, to make it cause discomfort. But that isn't the full story. Uncertainty can also be the birthplace of possibility. It can be where new opportunities arise from. I like to think about like an artist or a entrepreneur or a scientist. Anyone who is creating revolutionary work has to be comfortable getting to the threshold of what they know and persist nonetheless.
1: Simone spoke to people who tried to find that balance between certainty and serendipity, like a guy named Max Hawkins, who found he needed to purposefully force himself to experience the unknown by engineering it into his life.
11: Yeah, I mean, Max is a fascinating character. So he studied computer science and art in college, and then got his dream job at Google, moved out to the Bay Area, and had been working for a few years, and then started feeling this maybe familiar feeling, which is that his life started feeling like a series of rinse and repeat days. Like he was acting out a script again and again and again.
9: When I lived in San Francisco, I would wake up right at 7 a.m. and immediately go to my favorite coffee shop.
1: Here's Max Hawkins on the TED stage.
9: And I would drink my coffee and get onto my bicycle and ride into work. And I optimized my schedule to be perfect.
11: And so in order to get outside of his bubble, outside of his comfort zone, he did something rather extreme, which is he started designing different algorithms to infuse randomness in his life. The first thing that he did was he designed an algorithm that would call an Uber to his house and bring him to a random location in the city that he didn't know.
9: And I was hooked. I started using this app to do go to all different places in San Francisco. I went to museums randomly, random grocery stores, random bars, random bowling alleys, random florists. And I started discovering that there was an entire side to San Francisco that I had been ignoring because of my preference.
11: And at the most extreme example, he quit his job and designed an algorithm to choose where he lived.
9: And it sent me all over the world. Taipei, Taiwan, Mumbai, India, Dubai. And every time I would go to a new city, I would do the same sort of stuff I was doing in San Francisco, go to random events, meet random people. And I'd live there for 2 to 3 months and then ask the computer again for the next location. I did this for 2 years.
1: And did it work? Did he love it?
11: I think it worked to a certain extent, but there were also diminishing returns. So I spoke to this psychologist about Max's situation. The psychologist's name is Mikhail Duga. He was one of the first people to link intolerance for uncertainty with mental health anxiety disorders. And what Duga told me is that when people are particularly intolerant of uncertainty, he sees one of two behaviors. One is they become obsessive information gatherers. Mm. The other extreme is people become extremely impulsive.
1: Mm-hmm.
11: So I went into Max's story, and when I went down and spent time with him in LA, thinking that he was able to tolerate uncertainty better than any of us. But I came away thinking that maybe by outsourcing your decisions to this algorithm, it's just another way of avoidance. It's another way of not necessarily taking responsibility for the choices of your life.
1: Yeah, I think that's a really good point, that it's almost like you wrote that you wondered if having a computer algorithm make his decisions wasn't actually freedom, but it was just a different kind of trap.
11: Mm-hmm. And Duga argues that there's actually a middle path that is a little bit more adaptive. But I do think it's instructive. If you feel like you've had too many of these rinse and repeat days, what might you do to microdose uncertainty? Maybe you take a little different route to work, or you go to a restaurant that you've never been to, and through exposing yourself to that novelty, you not only discover more about yourself, but you're training yourself to be able to be more tolerant for uncertainty in the future.
1: So what role does prediction, healthy prediction, have in your view? Like, how do we balance the very real possibilities with this inability to ever really know what's going to happen?
11: So rather than having very fixed goals or having a certain idea of my 10-year plan, I try to treat my life a little bit more like a prototype, like an experiment, and try to approach the uncertainty in my life with curiosity instead of fear. There's this idea from Buddhism that I really like, which is to focus on the next right action. When we're faced with uncertainty, I think it's really easy to loop through all of the worst case scenarios or all of the logistical and emotional ramifications if things don't go our way. But rather than worry about all of those next steps, how might you try to stay grounded in your sphere of influence, of what you can control right now? It's incredibly disempowering to have a fixed idea of exactly how things will go, because that robs you of the ability to shape it. And so that's something I come back to again and again. I actually don't want a predictable or a certain future. I want to be able to influence it myself.
1: That was writer Simone Stoltzoff. His book is called How to Not Know: The Value of Uncertainty in a World That Demands Answers. Thank you so much for listening to our episode. It was produced by Phoebe Lett and Katie Monteleone. It was edited by Sanaz Meshkinpour and me. Our production staff at NPR also includes Fiona Guerin, Matthew Cloutier, Harsha Nahada, Rachel Faulkner-White, James Delahousie, and Avery Keatley. Our executive producer is Irene Noguchi. Our audio engineers were Hannah Glovna and Tiffany Vera Castro. Our theme music was written by Ramteen Arablouei. Our partners at TED are Chris Anderson, Helen Walters, Roxanne Hilasht, and Daniela Balarezzo. I'm Manoush Zomorodi, and you've been listening to the TED Radio Hour from NPR.
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1: From WHYY in Philadelphia, this is Fresh Air. I'm Tanya Mosley in Los Angeles. Today, comedian Ali Sadiq. He's known for telling true tales from his own life, stories that have made him one of the most watched comedians around. He has a new special called My Father, about his own dad, whom Sadiq both admired and acknowledged wasn't always a good father. We also talk about going to prison at 19 for selling drugs and how his humor became a survival tool while he was serving time, turning everyday situations like fights between inmates into comedy.
2: If people was about to fight, I would always say something like, oh, y'all about to fight? Wow, that's interesting. You do know somebody gonna lose this fight twice. And they like, what are you talking about? I said, well, one of y'all gonna win, and then the CO's gonna come in and beat both of y'all.
1: Sadiq is on an international tour called Custom Fit. Plus, Justin Chang reviews Toy Story 5. First, the news.
3: Live from NPR News, I'm Lakshmi Singh. A preliminary deal between the United States and Iran is signed earlier than scheduled. Last night, President Trump and his Iranian counterpart entered into a 60-day ceasefire extension. Vice President J.D. Vance addressed that as he was leading the White House briefing a short time ago.
4: I would say the 60-day period officially started today. It was signed late, and it may have even been signed technically, you know, because of the time shift. I think it's signed technically today, Iran time. So, yes, the deal started yesterday. We're going to start the 60-day clock today.
3: NPR's Greg Myrie reports both sides now face a complicated process of sorting out the terms for ending their war.
5: Iran's president signed the deal in his home country, while Trump did so at the opulent French palace of Versailles. Trump also issued this warning to Iran.
6: If I don't like it, if they don't behave, we'll go right back to dropping bombs right smack in the middle of their head.
5: The most immediate benefit of the deal should be the opening of the Strait of Hormuz, where the flow of oil has been largely halted for more than 3 months. Iran also pledges not to build a nuclear weapon, though the exact scope of the nuclear program must be worked out over the next 60 days in a final agreement. Iran will now be able to sell its oil freely, a major boost for its crippled economy. Greg Myrie, NPR News.
3: Many Americans say they don't feel good about the U.S. economy or about President Trump's leadership. NPR's Stephen Fowler reports on the latest NPR PBS News Marist poll released this morning.
7: President Trump faces his largest ever gap between those who approve of his job and those who don't. The disapproval is driven by nearly all Democrats, about two-thirds of independents, and one in five Republicans. When asked about how Trump is handling the economy, the numbers are even worse. Only a third of Americans say they approve, a figure lower than any point during former President Biden's tenure. One reason? Gas prices. Even though the average price per gallon has decreased by about 40 cents in the last month per AAA, three-quarters of voters say it still puts a major strain on their finances. Stephen Fowler, NPR News.
3: Proud and energized, crowds of people wearing Knicks jerseys and caps lining the route from Battery Park to City Hall to celebrate the team that brought home their first NBA title in 53 years. NPR's Brian Mann is in the middle of it.
8: I took a subway into Lower Manhattan around 5:30, and the car was already packed more than 4 hours before parade time. Huge crowds here where I am now, and everyone just big grins on their faces. This celebration, half a century coming for the Knicks. People say they're glad to be here.
3: It's NPR.
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10: For KANW, I'm Marianne Hatchett. A federal judge approved the Trump administration's request to deposit $183,071 for land at Mount Cristo Rey as the government moves to seize property for its border wall project. According to KOB-TV, in a June 15th order, Chief U.S. District Judge Kenneth J. Gonzalez said the United States can place the money in a court registry while the case moves forward. The Catholic Diocese of Las Cruces argued the court should block the deposit and any transfer of title until its claims are fully heard. The land sits in Sunland Park at the base of Mount Cristo Rey along the Mexican border. The federal government filed the case to acquire 14 and a quarter acres owned by the Diocese of Las Cruces to install fences, cameras, and security lighting along the border. The court order rejected the government's claim that the judge had no discretion on whether to allow the deposit. Gonzalez also found letting the money go into the court registry would not block the church from challenging the land seizure later. Mount Cristo Rey is a significant religious site for Catholics in Las Cruces, El Paso, and Ciudad Juarez, visible for dozens of miles across the region. It features a 29-foot limestone cross with a statue of Jesus Christ at its summit. It is customary for the faithful to climb the mountain on pilgrimages, especially on Good Friday. Originally part of the Diocese of El Paso, the first cross on the mountain was erected in 1933. The current limestone statue was erected in 1939. This is KANW.

0: This is Fresh Air, and today we're talking with comedian Ali Sadiq. He's released more than a dozen specials independently on YouTube, where they've drawn tens of millions of views. His new one, My Father, is about the man he spent his life trying to understand and everything between them before his father died in 2018. Let's go back to young Ali Sadiq. Before the comedy, you are 14 years old. You start selling drugs. You like to joke on stage. You say, I was a pharmaceutical sales rep. By the time, though, that the feds got you, you were 19. You were in college at Texas Southern University. And this is the ironic part. You were actually planning to stop selling drugs when you were caught. How close were you to quitting?
1: I had stopped, actually. I was done. I was wrapped up. And I got a phone call to come help assist, you know. And I went out of me feeling obligated to, okay, I hold you back. But I was done. It had become like, man, what am I doing? You know,
0: because you started in the first place because you wanted money. You wanted your own money.
1: Yeah. And I think I fight so hard now to explain that it was a character flaw. It was like no manhood or responsibility in that, because I could have just worked for money. You know, I could have just did something else. I could have, it's so many things that I could have done versus being so destructive to a community. And I remember being asked, Ali, when do you think that you're going to blow up? And my honest answer was, when I pay back the, I got to

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1: A local election in the UK could determine the country's next prime minister. What does that mean for the political direction of the nation? From WAMU and NPR in Washington, this is 1A. Hi, I'm Jen White. The political future of the UK could hinge on roughly 75,000 voters in a special election in Northern England today. If front-running centre-left Labour Party candidate Andy Burnham wins today's election for Parliament, he's expected to challenge Prime Minister Keir Starmer. As the far right makes political gains across the pond, this may be the left's last chance to make their case to voters for a long time. If you're from the UK or live there, how do you feel about the country's political direction? Email us at 1A@WAMU.org. But first, the new Federal Reserve Chair and interest rates at home. After this news.
2: Live from NPR News, I'm Lakshmi Singh. The U.S. has signed a preliminary deal with Iran that extends their ceasefire for 60 days after President Trump withdrew the United States from the 2050 nuclear accord with Iran in his first term. Questions persist over whether 60 days will be enough time to agree on the terms for ending their war. For Iran, that includes sanctions relief. For the U.S., assurances Iran abandons nuclear weapons ambitions. Here's Vice President J.D. Vance.
3: The nuclear weapons program is destroyed. It is gone. If the Iranians decided tomorrow to build a nuclear weapon, they simply don't have the capacity in order to do that. What we're trying to ensure is they don't rebuild that capacity, not just a year from now, 2 years from now, but many, many years from now, so that our children never have to worry about a state sponsor of terrorism having a nuclear weapon.
2: Vance leading the White House press briefing today. Two researchers at MIT say they believe they have uncovered how a top-secret Russian missile actually flies. NPR's Jeff Brumfield says Moscow has fired the missile at Ukraine.
4: In October, Russia launched what it said was a nuclear-powered missile. The missile flew for almost 15 hours, far longer than a regular missile could. Jake Hecla is a researcher at MIT. He says nuclear-powered flight
5: is something that is possible, but wildly expensive and very dangerous.
4: Hecla and his colleague Scott Kemp analyzed the missile. They believe it's sucking air directly through its nuclear core and spewing radioactivity as it flies.
5: As a result, anyone living near is at enormous risk, potentially.
4: And the missile isn't all that useful, he says. Despite being nuclear powered, it's relatively slow moving and easy to shoot down. Jeff Brumfield, NPR News.
2: Former President Barack Obama and former First Lady Michelle Obama open a new chapter on Chicago's South Side.
6: To dream, the impossible dream.
2: Grammy-winning artist Jennifer Hudson, among the celebrities and political dignitaries who've turned out today for the dedication of the Obama Presidential Center. Here's NPR's Don Gagne.
7: It's traditional for former presidents to create a library to house records and documents from their presidency and to highlight their time in the White House. The Obama Center is different. First off, it's not a presidential library, the logic being that records from the Obama era were digital and are accessible online. There's a museum, but the center also features a branch of the Chicago Public Library. There's ample park space, even a regulation NBA-sized basketball court. Not invited, President Donald Trump, who's known to regularly insult and demean Obama in speeches and to the press. Don Gagne, NPR News, Chicago.
2: This is NPR.
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9: For KANW, I'm Marianne Hatchett. The New Mexico State Ethics Commission voted Monday to seek more information through a lawsuit, if necessary, from Chapter New Mexico. It's a political action committee that spent more than $400,000 during the June 2nd Democratic primary election to help elect an array of candidates and did not disclose its donors. The commission, which is empowered under state law to enforce the State Campaign Reporting Act, unanimously voted to make an unspecified demand of and, if necessary, file a civil action against the New Mexico group and its nonprofit organization that carries a similar name. SEC Deputy Director Amelia Beerley pointed Source New Mexico to a resolution the commission passed that notes that the SEC is looking into two provisions of the Campaign Reporting Act related to New Chapter's conduct. One provision that makes it unlawful for a political donor to contribute in the name of another person and for a recipient to knowingly accept a deceptive campaign contribution. The other prohibits donors from making contributions with an intent to conceal the true source of funds. Connor Woods, an attorney for the SEC, mentioned New Chapter New Mexico by name during the meeting Monday after the commission met in closed session. The SEC did not specify what demand it was making of the group or which provision of the Campaign Reporting Act it seeks to enforce. The act dictates limits on political donations and lays out disclosure requirements for candidates and political action committees, among other election-related provisions. This is KANW.
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Did the United States...

0: I'll talk with former Secretary of State Hillary Clinton about the Trump administration's attempt to end its war with Iran. Did the United States lose this war?
1: Yes. Yes. 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Iran has come out stronger.
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10: This is 1A. I'm Jen White. Makerfield is a small town in northwest England. It's holding a pivotal election today that could determine the country's next prime minister and the UK's ideological and political future. And that's a lot, hanging on roughly 75,000 voters, or around 0.1% of the UK's entire population. And it's not the way politics usually plays out across the pond. The front-running candidate for an open seat in the House of Commons is the centre-left Labour Party member Andy Burnham. He left Parliament in 2016 to become the mayor of Greater Manchester. Winning today's Parliament seat would pave the way for Burnham to challenge Prime Minister Keir Starmer, also of the Labour Party. If Burnham wins, he'd be the UK's seventh Prime Minister in 10 years, signalling deeper political turmoil in the country. But the far right is gaining ground in the UK, and this could be the centre-left's last chance to reconnect with voters for a long time. Here with us to unpack what's riding on this one regional election in the UK is Jack Blanchard. He's the managing editor and author of Politico's politics newsletter, The Playbook. He spent the bulk of his career covering Parliament in his native UK. Jack, welcome.
11: Hey, how you doing? Thanks for having me.
10: And joining us from London is Edward Carr. He's deputy editor of The Economist. Ed, it's great to have you.
12: Very nice to be here.
10: And we want to hear from you. If you're from the UK or live there now, who do you hope wins this election? How do you feel about the country's political direction more broadly? If you're not from the UK or in the UK, what questions do you have about what's going on there politically? Email us at 1a@wamu.org. And let's just start with breaking down today's special election. When we say it could determine the next prime minister, what we really mean is that it offers a path to it. What exactly is today's election for?
11: Yeah, it's a really unusual situation, this. I don't think we've ever seen anything like this in British politics before, because it all stems from the fact that the current Prime Minister, Keir Starmer, is historically unpopular. He's only been in power for a couple of years, but those couple of years have not gone well for him. He's sort of lurched from crisis to crisis. He's watched his opinion polls collapse, and his party, the Labour Party, are basically ready for change. Andy Burnham, as you mentioned, the Mayor of Greater Manchester, not a Member of Parliament, but what he is the most popular politician in the UK. He's seen as having done a good job in his region. He's outside of the Westminster sort of political bubble, and he's been able to cast himself as a sort of outsider, which voters find very appealing. And the Labour Party appears to be turning to him as their future leader. But in the British political system, you have to be a Member of Parliament to be the leader of the Labour Party and to be the Prime Minister. So he needs this path back to Parliament as quickly as possible. And so we find this really unusual situation today where what would normally be

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1: Live from NPR News in Washington, I'm Lakshmi Singh. The U.S. and Iran have a preliminary agreement that extends their ceasefire by 60 days. The memo of understanding does not have Israel as a signatory. The memo calls for a halt to fighting on all fronts, including Lebanon. NPR's Kerry Khan reports from Tel Aviv. It's not clear if Israel will abide by the memo.
2: President Trump says he sent Israel a copy of the preliminary deal that would open the Strait of Hormuz and set up further negotiations. But Iran says a major issue needs to be settled, Israel's campaign in Lebanon. Israel is fighting Iranian-backed Hezbollah militants there and currently occupies a large swath of the southern part of the country. While Israeli airstrikes have subsided in recent days, military officials say they are still responding to, quote, terrorist threats. Israel, which is not a party to U.S. and Iranian negotiations, says it will not leave Lebanon. Kerry Khan, NPR News, Tel Aviv.
1: Gas prices are just below $4 a gallon for the first time in months, stark contrast from the price surges that the Auto Club AAA's been posting since the U.S.-Israel war with Iran stalled traffic in the Strait of Hormuz and severely disrupted oil shipments. President Trump faces the largest gap ever between people who approve of his job as president, 36%, compared to 59% of respondents who disapprove, according to the newest NPR PBS News Marist poll. NPR Stephen Fowler says virtually every Democrat, about two-thirds of independents and one in five Republicans, disapprove of Trump's performance.
3: Like previous versions of this poll, there are notable declines in different groups that helped Trump get elected in 2024. Gen Z Americans, women, those with a household income below $50,000 a year. Some of these changes are within the margin of error of the poll, which was conducted last week before news of the agreement between the U.S. and Iran, but it is still cratering numbers from February 2025.
1: That's NPR's Stephen Fowler reporting. Celebrities and political dignitaries from across the U.S. and around the world have descended on Chicago's South Side for the dedication of the Obama Presidential Center. Under sunny skies this afternoon, former First Lady Michelle Obama brought members of the audience to tears.
4: 8 years in the crucible, and not once did you melt from the heat. Not once did you let it harden you. Instead, you used it to reveal your truest essence.
1: Former presidents and first ladies, the Clintons, the Bushes, and Bidens were all in attendance. The Trumps are not there. This is NPR News.
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6: For KANW, I'm Marianne Hatchett. New Mexico's next governor could revitalize the state's children's cabinet. Members of a New Mexico legislative committee discussed Tuesday afternoon following the troubling findings of a recent report that some 32,000 young people statewide neither work nor go to school. Longtime state lawmakers broached the idea after the April Legislative Finance Committee report said that many of the disconnected New Mexicans between ages 16 and 24 are more likely to navigate the criminal justice system, make lower salaries, and experience worse health outcomes. Surveyed youth cited housing instability, a lack of skills or training, health conditions and disabilities, low wages, and obligations to care for relatives as the main five reasons why they were not seeking employment. LFC program evaluators who worked on the April report told lawmakers that the majority of the state's efforts focus on preventing youth youth from becoming disconnected rather than reconnecting those who've already dropped out of school or left the workforce. Program evaluator Josh Chafin said these agencies are working in silos and they've never had a mandate to work together, adding that the report's recommended goal of reconnecting 3,200 youth statewide to schooling or the workforce is more than feasible. Chafin and his colleagues wrote that while New Mexico has a children's cabinet that brings together agency heads from several state departments, does not explicitly target or organize services around disconnected youth ages 16 to 24. This is KANW.
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0: Tienes razón, amigo.

0: KNW, good afternoon. I'm AJ Leonard. That was Miguel Timoteo. It is 12:24 now. You are invited to celebrate New Mexico in Juneteenth this Friday on June 19th at the Albuquerque Civic Plaza. This year's theme will be From Freedom to Prosperity. You can enjoy live performances, inspiring speakers, a basketball tournament with Kenny Thomas, a free dental and health clinic. 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
7: Today, partly cloudy with a slight chance of sprinkles later this evening. Albuquerque with a high of 98, Santa Fe 90, Las Vegas 82, Gallup 94, Grants 93, Santa Rosa with a high of 82, Encino 83, Taos 88, Los Lunas 98, Belen 99, and Rio Rancho with a high of 98. Your current temperature is Santa Rosa 79, Gallup 86, Grants 87, Las Vegas 74, Encino 75, Santa Fe 86, and Albuquerque with a current high of 88. Those are your current temperatures on New Mexico's First FM.

0: Okay, and Zapi, that was Bo Bear by Vicente Fernandez. 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

KNW, that was Buenos Dias, Paloma Blanca by Ronaldo Maestas. It is 1:24 now. A couple of dedications. Happy anniversary to Mr. and Mrs. Sanchez. It's their 49th anniversary. I hope you all have a fantastic day today. Also, in loving memory of my dear friend, Patty Cantana from Don Strader.

0: have to squish their little scorpion mouths together and they'll like kiss each other with their mouth parts.
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4: Sunny and breezy today. Albuquerque with a high of 98. Santa Fe, 90. Las Vegas, 92. Gallup, 94. Grants, 93. Santa Rosa with a high of 82. Encino, 83. Los Alamos, 89. Socorro and Bernalillo with highs of 100. And Espanola with a high of 96. Your current temperature, Santa Rosa, 89. Gallup, 89 as well. Grants, 90. Las Vegas, 77. Encino, 78. Santa Fe, 88, and Albuquerque with a current high of 91. Those are your current temperatures on New Mexico's First FM.

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0: KNW. That was Bitty Bitty Bum Bum by Selena. That was a request off of our request line. It's a dedication in loving memory of my son Daniel Jr. Baca from your mom, B. Baca. I love him. I miss him very, very much. It is 1:40 now. KNW features state and local news each morning with Marianne Hatchett and every afternoon with Gary Dahl. 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

0: KNW, that was Joe Madrid. We've got music from Gonzalo, Daniel Solis, and Al Hurricane Jr. coming up in a bit with Kevin Otero right after the news.
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12: Live from NPR News, I'm Lakshmi Singh. U.S. Central Command has lifted a maritime blockade on Iranian ports. NPR's Quil Lawrence reports it's a concession made in the ceasefire agreement between the U.S. and Iran.
13: CENTCOM announced on social media that U.S. forces have lifted the ban on ships entering and exiting Iranian ports and coastal areas in accordance with the president's direction, and that American forces are no longer interdicting vessels off Iran's coast. Iran, for its part, has committed to letting oil tankers move safely through the Strait of Hormuz, where 20% of the world's oil transits. Also moving through will be Iranian oil exports, now free of sanctions under the deal. CENTCOM says the U.S. Navy remains in the area to make sure that the terms of the ceasefire are obeyed. The two countries have started counting the 60-day deadline for outstanding issues to be resolved, including the disposition of Iran's nuclear program. Quil Lawrence, NPR News.
12: Defense Secretary Pete Hegseth is ordering a six-month review of U.S. forces in Europe after he blasted NATO allies for failing to allow the use of their bases as launching sites for U.S. attacks on Iran. AAA says people are now paying on average just below $4 for a gallon of regular gasoline. NPR's Camilla Domonoske has more on that.
14: Gasoline prices are down more than 50 cents from their peak. The app Gas Buddy anticipates that prices could continue to fall, provided the tentative agreement between the U.S. and Iran continues to hold. But it will take time for oil fields to resume production. Some facilities were damaged in the conflict and need to be repaired, and shipping crude around the world takes time, too. So there are very real limits on how quickly prices can recover. According to AAA, gasoline prices are currently up about 33% from before the war. Electric vehicle charging rates rose less than 8%. Camila Domonoski, NPR News.
12: Waymo's recalling thousands of robo-taxis after self-driving software caused them to go through closed construction zones. Several incidents occurred in Phoenix and the San Francisco Bay Area.
15: The movement is a rhythm to us. Freedom is like religion to us.
12: Common sings his Oscar-winning song Glory at the star-studded Obama Presidential Center dedication today on Chicago's South Side. Former President Obama described it as deep roots. The center, on the grounds of more than 19 acres, took more than a decade of planning and construction at a cost of $850 million. Qantas Airways is on track to make aviation history to regularly fly nonstop from London to Sydney in 19 to 22 hours. Singapore Airlines currently holds the record for longest regularly scheduled direct flight to New York City, just over 9,500 miles in under 19 hours. You're listening to NPR News.
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0: That's Chris Arellano on KANW El Retrato. It's 2:23. Good afternoon. I'm Kevin Oltero, and you're invited to celebrate New Mexico Juneteenth tomorrow at Albuquerque Civic Plaza. They'll have live performances, inspiring speakers, a basketball tournament with Kenny Thomas, plus a free dental and health clinic. More information on that at cabq.gov. 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
0: It's going to continue to be sunny, breezy, and hot, partly cloudy tonight. A slight chance of sprinkles. A low of 66 expected in Albuquerque tonight, 60 for Santa Fe. A low of 53 in Las Vegas, 55 for Gallup and Grants, 59 expected in Santa Rosa. Encino expecting 54 tonight, 53 in Taos, 63 in Los Lunas and Belen. Rio Rancho expecting 65. Right now, it's 82 in Santa Rosa, 90 in Gallup, 91 in Grants, it's 77 in Las Vegas. Encino at 80, it's 90 in Santa Fe, 92 in Albuquerque at New Mexico's First FM.

0: Nada on KANW. That's Solo en Sueño. It's 2:39. I'm Kevin Otero. Heading into a Father's Day weekend, and AJ is in the KANW Music and Merchandise Store with some gift ideas.
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0: Okay, it's 3:11. Good afternoon. Thanks for listening to 89.1. I'm Kevin, and here's AJ in the K&W Music and Merchandise Store.
1: Good afternoon. 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

0: Al Hurricane Jr. on KANW, Prisionero de Tus Brazos. It's 3:23. I'm Kevin Otero, and tomorrow, Juneteenth, lots of celebrations happening around the Duke City and elsewhere, and you're invited to downtown Albuquerque as the city puts on one at Civic Plaza. 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
0: Partly cloudy, a slight chance of sprinkles tonight. Should be sunny and hot again tomorrow. 64 tonight in Albuquerque. A low of 60 expected in Santa Fe with 54 in Las Vegas and Gallup y también Encino. 57 expected in Grants and Santa Rosa. Low of 62 in Los Alamos. 67 for Socorro. Bernalillo dropping down to 65 tonight and a low of 59 in Española. Currently 81 in Santa Rosa, 93 in Gallup and Grants, 78 in Las Vegas, 81 in Encino, Santa Fe at 92. 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

0: There's Tobias Rene on KANW La Media Vuelta. And if you've ever wondered what it's like to be behind the mic, KANW's radio broadcasting class now open for registration. 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
0: Steady, local, and always New Mexico. 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

0: From NPR News in Washington, I'm Janine Herbst. Vice President Vance is defending President Trump's memorandum of understanding for a 60-day ceasefire with Iran and the reopening of the Strait of Hormuz.
1: Have a little bit of faith in the President of the United States. The idea that he is going to strike a deal that's been bad for the American people, it's preposterous.
0: But not all Republicans are on board. Senator Bill Cassidy says it's the worst foreign policy blunder in decades.
2: Iran gets $300 billion to rebuild, which they'll use some of it to support things that we don't care for. I think that we had 13 Americans dead. We spent anywhere from $25 to $100 billion in munitions, and it turns out we lost the credible threat of attacking them again.
0: Senate Armed Services Chair Roger Wicker also slammed the deal, saying it's completely out of step with President Trump's goals. Americans continue to feel not great about the economy or about President Trump's leadership. And here Stephen Fowler reports on details in the latest NPR PBS News Marist poll that was released today.
3: President Trump faces his largest ever gap between those who approve of his job and those who don't. The disapproval is driven by nearly all Democrats, about two-thirds of independents, and one in five Republicans. When asked about how Trump is handling the economy, the numbers are even worse. Only a third of Americans say they approve, a figure lower than any point during former President Biden's tenure. One reason, gas prices. Even though the average price per gallon has decreased by about 40 cents in the last month per AAA, three-quarters of voters say it still puts a major strain on their finances. Stephen Fowler, NPR News.
0: The Immigration and Customs Enforcement Detention Center in the Everglades, known as Alligator Alcatraz, may be closing. The controversial state-run detention center has been hailed by President Trump, but criticized by lawyers and human rights groups over its harsh conditions. From member station WUSF, Megan Bowman reports it's unclear whether detainees removed from the facility will be returned.
4: Immigration and Customs Enforcement says detainees at the facility were recently moved to other centers for their safety due to hurricane season. But those suing to close down the center, including head of the Friends of the Everglades, Eve Samples, says it's still operating.
5: We are not accepting ICE's statements at their word. And even if all detainees have, in fact, been moved out, there's still concerning harm that is ongoing at the site.
4: Talks began in May about winding down the facility, which opened during last year's hurricane season. Attorneys returned to court this month, back to the judge who ordered the facility to close last year. That decision was overturned on appeal. For NPR News, I'm Megan Bowman in Tampa.
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7: For KANW News, I'm Gary Dahl. New Mexico Democratic Lieutenant Governor nominee Maggie Toulouse Oliver announced today she's suspending her campaign. She confirmed this morning. Toulouse Oliver, who clinched the Democratic nomination with 80% of the vote over Harold Pope Jr., cited recent changes to her health as the reason for suspending her campaign. In the coming days, I will take a step back from my campaign for Lieutenant Governor. This has been an incredibly difficult decision, but a necessary one. Recent changes to my health have caused my family and I to reflect on my commitment at home and to the people of our state, she said. Suspending my campaign will allow me to focus on my family while ensuring I can continue to fulfill my duties as Secretary of State. Toulouse Oliver will remain Secretary of State under current Governor Michelle Lujan Grisham. Deb Holland, who secured the Democratic nomination in the race to succeed Lujan Grisham, issued a statement on Toulouse Oliver. Oliver suspending her campaign for lieutenant governor. It's a courageous decision to run for office, and it's a decision all New Mexicans understand when you must step back to prioritize your own family and health. Thank you to Maggie for your exceptional long-standing work for New Mexico, your friendship, and your courage, Holland stated. On the Republican side, former Rio Rancho Mayor Greg Hulls secured the nomination for governor, with David Gallegos as the lieutenant governor candidate. They will face Holland and former Las Cruces Mayor Ken Miyagashima, who is still in the race as an independent candidate. And just a reminder, there's a new closure around the ongoing I-25 project in Albuquerque. Crews closed the off-ramp from southbound I-25 to Montgomery Wednesday night. This is so crews can build a new ramp. The closure is scheduled to go through early August. The on-ramp from Montgomery to southbound I-25 also remains closed as crews build a new ramp in that area. Stay on the alert in that area. For KANW, I'm Gary Dahl.
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KANW, meet Pecosita. It's 412. Thanks for driving home with KANW. Showing a couple of crashes on the west side and one at Coors. Make that golf course in Paradise. Another one on northbound Coors at Sippy Road. That's just south of Paseo. If you see something else we need to report, call 505-242-3456.

0: McConnell. That's Yul on KANW. It's 423. Thanks for listening to 89.1. I'm Kevin Oteno. A couple of crashes there on the west side. Golf course and Paradise, that's in the cleanup stages. Also have a new one reported at Coors and Montaño. If you see trouble, let me know at 505-242-3456. Still to come, Paul Pino and Luisa G, her duet with Jacqueline Gutierrez. That's next.
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0: Partly cloudy, a slight chance of sprinkles tonight. Should be sunny and hot again tomorrow. 98 expected in Albuquerque and Rio Rancho. Y también Los Lunas, a high of 90 for Santa Fe. 86 expected in Las Vegas tomorrow. 91 for Gallup, 92 tomorrow in Grants, 89 in Santa Rosa, Encino, and in Taos. High of 99 in Belen. Currently, it's 81 in Santa Rosa, 90 in Gallup, 91 in Grants, 81 in Las Vegas, Encino at 82. It's 91 in Santa Fe, and we're at 95 in Albuquerque at New Mexico's First FM.

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0: like to dedicate a song to Luisa Pacheco in Las Vegas, New Mexico. And this is from her parents, Luis and Sharon, and her godparents, Mario and Ivy, Ivy White. And if you could do Las Mañanitas, I'd be forever grateful.
1: Is it her birthday?
0: Yes, I'm so sorry. It's her birthday.
1: All right, you got it.
0: Thank you so much. Is this Kevin?
1: It is.
0: Thank you, Kevin.
1: You're welcome. Thanks for listening.
0: Bye-bye.

0: Al Hurricane Jr. on KANW. That's siempre. It's 4:43. Showing a crash on north and southbound I-25. Looks like it's affecting both directions, and that's at Bridge. So looks like southbound is backed up past Gibson. Southbound is backed up to about Lomas. Northbound is backed up to past Gibson or so. So keep that in mind. Also, still showing crash cleanup at Coors and Montaño on the west side and Golf Course and Paradise. If anything else you see, let me know. 505-242-3456.
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5: Live from NPR News in Washington, I'm Janine Herbst. U.S. Central Command has lifted a maritime blockade on Iranian ports. NPR's Quill Lawrence reports it's a concession that was made in the ceasefire agreement between the United States and Iran.
6: CENTCOM announced on social media that U.S. forces have lifted the ban on ships entering and exiting Iranian ports and coastal areas in accordance with the president's direction, and that American forces are no longer interdicting vessels off Iran's coast. Iran, for its part, has committed to letting oil tankers move safely through the Strait of Hormuz, where 20% of the world's oil transits. Also moving through will be Iranian oil exports, now free of sanctions under the deal. CENTCOM says the U.S. Navy remains in the area to make sure that the terms of the ceasefire are obeyed. The two countries have started counting the 60-day deadline for outstanding issues to be resolved, including the disposition of Iran's nuclear program. Quill Lawrence, NPR News.
5: Many celebrities and four living presidents were on hand in Chicago today at the dedication of the Obama Presidential Center. NPR's Tamara Keith has more from Chicago.
7: The dedication felt more like the Grammys than the opening of a museum, with musical performances and the kind of positive vibes that long ago propelled Obama into office. In his speech, the former president talked about American values and echoed one of his famous lines.
8: And they are not Republican or Democratic values. They're American values we can all share, regardless of party. Values every president here today, as different as we are, has tried our best to uphold.
7: He said the exhibits in the museum aren't meant to evoke nostalgia, but to remind people of what's possible. Tamara Keith, NPR News, Chicago.
5: The remnants of Tropical Storm Arthur continue to move inland, with heavy rainfall expected in parts of the south and the southeast. Though the storm didn't hit as much of Louisiana as originally forecast, some southern parishes still saw storms, flooding, and tornadoes. Mel Bridges with member station WWNO has more.
9: The storm deposited a large amount of rain on southern Louisiana. Some areas saw 6 to 9 inches of rainfall. Areas south of New Orleans were hit the hardest, including Terrebonne Parish and hours southwest. Parish Homeland Security and Emergency Preparedness Director Earl Use says the rain overwhelmed the flood control system.
10: Our pumping system, which was running at the time, just can't handle that large of a rainfall at one time. But as the rain stopped, the pumping systems are able to catch up.
9: Flooding was reported in several parishes. Videos shared on social media show alligators swimming down flooded streets. The National Weather Service says three tornadoes touched down in the New Orleans area as well. For NPR News, I'm Mel Bridges in New Orleans.
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3: For KANW News, I'm Gary Dahl. Emails from 2018 in the Epstein files revealed discussions about Epstein considering funding a designer baby program and a human cloning company. One email sent to Epstein stated, attached is the doc you requested. It's the use of funds spreadsheet for the designer baby and human cloning company. The email outlined that the project would require $9.5 million to fund 5 years. Epstein responded, "I have no issue with investing. The problem is only if I'm seen to be leading it," indicating he wanted to remain anonymous in the venture. Similar emails are being forwarded to the Epstein Truth Commission. The commission started a website to inform the public about their investigation into Zorro Ranch and Epstein's New Mexico ties. The Epstein Truth Commission, co-chaired by Representative Andrea Reeb, says thousands of tips are coming in from the public. "It's very time-consuming. Thousands and thousands of emails," Reeb said. She explained that the emails include information about medical procedures allegedly conducted at Zorro Ranch and the concept of a baby farm. "We're also getting into all these theories that there was some weird stuff going on at the ranch. Maybe forced medical procedures. You know, baby farms, things of all kinds of stuff that are coming out. So we're looking into all of that," Reeb said. The commission is also receiving emails from new Epstein survivors who are coming forward for the first time alleging abuse at Zorro Ranch. For KANW News, I'm Gary Dahl.
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Conexión de Chimayo on KANW El Burro Norteño. It's 5:13. Good afternoon. I'm Kevin Otero. Welcome to the 5 o'clock All Request Hour. Have a dedication to Alberto and Olivia Romero up in Barito. It's from your son, Calvin, thinking of you this afternoon. Loves you very much. If you have a request or a dedication, 505-242-3456.

0: on KANW Valentin de la Sierra. It's 5:24, 5 o'clock. All request hour underway. Still showing that crash on northbound I-25 at Bridge. I believe it's affecting the left lane. It does have traffic slow to about Gibson. No other crashes to report. If you see one, call 505-242-3456. Got Rhythm Divine to come, plus a request for Lorenzo Antonio's new one. That's next.
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2: Researchers surveyed about 170 people 60 or older about why they wanted to purchase edible cannabis products. These adults were in Colorado, where recreational marijuana is legal, and they weren't trying to get high, but to manage pain, sleep, or mental health concerns.
3: They essentially started to run out of options and wanted to turn to something new.
2: That's Rebecca Delaney, a population health scientist at the University of Utah and an author on a new study analyzing the survey results. She says many respondents were choosing cannabis to avoid pharmaceuticals, but many had concerns about side effects. Delaney says the research could help physicians better meet the needs of their patients.
3: They want to help, but they also need more information and training.
2: For the Mountain West News Bureau, I'm Rachel Cohen.
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0: Partly cloudy, slight chance of sprinkles tonight. Should be sunny and hot again tomorrow. A high of 98 expected in Albuquerque mañana. Look for 90 in Santa Fe. A high of 86 for Las Vegas. 91 in Gallup. 92 in Grants. Santa Rosa and Encino should reach 89. 88 expected in Los Alamos. 100 for Socorro. 99 in Bernalillo and 95 in Española. Currently, it's 84 in Santa Rosa, Gallup at 90, it's 84 in Grants, 76 in Las Vegas, Encino at 78, it's 89 in Santa Fe, and 95 in Albuquerque at New Mexico's First FM.

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0: Daniel Solis on KANW, Piensa en Mi. It's 5:41, 5 o'clock, all request hour underway. Joe LaGrange will be in at 6 tonight with New Mexico music and dedications. As far as traffic goes, still showing that crash on northbound I-25 at Bridge, blocking the left lane. Traffic still slow to about Gibson. No other crashes to report, but if you see one, call 505-242-3456.
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6: Live from NPR News in Washington, I'm Janine Herbst. Vice President Vance is defending the deal that President Trump signed to negotiate an end to the war in Iran. As NPR's Daniel Kurzleben reports, Vance faced tough questions at a press briefing today on what benefits the deal could yield and when.
7: Vance insisted that Iran will not receive financial rewards under the deal unless it complies with an agreement. But he was asked how that squares with allowing Iran to sell oil immediately.
8: We felt that it was reasonable that if we're going to allow everybody else to sell their energy during this period of negotiation, we would allow everyone to sell their energy. That's all we're doing. We can slap everything right back on if the Iranians don't make the deal that we expect.
7: While the White House initially said the vice president would travel on Friday to Switzerland for a ceremonial signing, Trump signed it in Versailles, France, last night after the G7 summit. Vance said today he still plans to go to Switzerland, but doesn't know when. Danielle Kurzleben, NPR News, the White House.
6: The national average for a gallon of regular gas has dropped below $4, according to AAA. NPR's Camila Domonoske reports that's still about a dollar higher than it was before the U.S. and Iran attacked Israel. But falling crude oil prices are bringing some relief to drivers.